0: You're listening to All Things Considered from NPR News. President Trump lost his battle to weaken birthright citizenship at the Supreme Court in June. Trump's defeat spurred his signing an executive order, now blocked by a federal court, to ban birth tourism. That is what the White House says happens when companies cater to foreign nationals seeking to give birth on American soil. Texas Republicans have taken up Trump's cause, as Houston Public Media's Andrew Schneider reports.
1: The Supreme Court recently struck down President Trump's effort to end birthright citizenship as unconstitutional, reaffirming that virtually anyone born in the United States is a citizen, regardless of their parents' legal status. When the ruling didn't go his way, Trump went at it from another angle, alleging birth tourism brings people to the U.S. to game the system. He and Texas Governor Greg Abbott referred to billboards in South Texas offering birth packages at hospitals. Here's Abbott on Fox News in July.
2: They must be investigated to determine whether or not they are involved in birth tourism, and if so, take action against them, including what I call the death penalty for a business, and that is to pull their license so they would not be able to operate.
1: And over the summer, Texas Attorney General and Republican U.S. Senate candidate Ken Paxton launched investigations into two hospitals, including the one with the billboards, Mission Regional Medical Center. For its part, Mission Regional, which is near

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1: 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College Rotary is holding their Set Sail for Treasure event this weekend, Saturday, September 19th, from 7 to 10 p.m. at Old Main School Gym on 8th and Cushman Street. This event is being held on Talk Like a Pirate Day. There'll be dancing, games, nautical hors d'oeuvres. Costumes are encouraged, and you must be 21 or older to attend. Proceeds benefit the Fairbanks Children's Museum. More info at collegerotary.org. Still on the fence if you want to go to this event? Well, I've got news for you. I have two sets of pairs of tickets to go to Set Sail for Treasure. All you got to do is be caller number one and two at 907-474-5047, and you will get Talk Like a Pirate Day Set Sail for Treasure event tickets. That is 907-474-5047.
2: 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I'm Steve Seal. We're back again this week at the largest classical music festival in the world, the BBC Proms. From July through September, music fans enjoy 8 weeks of amazing celebratory music making with concerts of orchestra, choral, and chamber music held chiefly at London's Royal Albert Hall. If you're a music lover who is new to classical music, the Proms is the perfect place to start exploring. In fact, the first conductor of the Proms, Sir Henry Wood, had just that in mind back in 1895. He wanted this festival to be accessible to the masses, and to this day, it still holds true to that mission. And with that mission established all those years ago, comes the central tone of the Proms Festival. Enjoyment, fun. Even when serious or weighty music is being played, you can hear the excitement in the audience by their always enthusiastic responses of cheers and roaring applause. It's no wonder the Proms is known worldwide as the biggest classical music party there is. One looked forward to every year by thousands of attendees and millions of radio and online listeners around the world, including you today. And one thing that's equally great about this festival is how Prommers are just as excited to hear new classical music, often brand new works from living composers, as they are the chestnuts of the classical repertoire. And just ahead on this concert, we'll hear one of each as the Los Angeles Philharmonic and its music director Gustavo Dudamel pair a Beethoven symphony with a contemporary ballet. The obsessive, often wild rhythms of Beethoven's Symphony No. 7, famously described by Wagner as the apotheosis of the dance, meet the politically charged pulse of Gabriela Ortiz's Revolución Diamantina, music full of visceral, primeval rhythms and mysterious, soulful sound worlds, taking Mexico's 2019 Glitter Revolution as its starting point. A groove-driven, urgent score described as a ritual in motion roars against female oppression in music of fierce, hypnotic beauty. So get ready to enjoy a terrific two-parter with one of today's most acclaimed and in-demand composers paired with a symphony that never fails to please at the 2026 BBC Proms Festival. Welcome to APM's Symphony Cast. Let's take our seats in the Royal Albert Hall and turn things over to our colleague from the BBC, Martin Handley.
3: Hello and welcome to the Royal Albert Hall, where tonight the Los Angeles Philharmonic Orchestra return with their music director Gustavo Dudamel in this last month of his 17-year leadership before he heads off to take over the New York Phil. Tonight, the UK premiere of the Mexican composer Gabriela Ortiz's Revolución Diamantina, the Glitter Revolution, a glorious score infused with all sorts of rhythmic innovations that have gradually appeared since Beethoven's time. Well, there aren't many more rhythmic pieces than tonight's Beethoven Symphony, his seventh. The years since the pastoral marked a difficult time for him. The French occupation of Vienna depressed him, as did the state of his physical health. That went downhill, and not just his deafness. Finally, Napoleon's armies were on the retreat, and Vienna could celebrate its freedom. A famous doctor suggested Beethoven should spend the summer recuperating in the Bohemian spa town of Teplitz. There he met new friends, his spirits lifted, and his ailments improved. Whatever the combination of reasons, Beethoven returned to Vienna in the autumn of 1811, full of ideas. He started work on his Seventh Symphony straight away and finished it the following May. It's perhaps too easy to try to make a link between Beethoven's state of mind at any one time and the character of the music he wrote then, but it's difficult not to think that his mood of renewed optimism had an effect on music whose relentless rhythmic drive and sheer physical energy is almost unnerving. Well, you heard applause for the guest concertmaster at the Los Angeles Philharmonic, Nurit Bar-Josef, who tuned the orchestra. And now we have the silence, all eyes on the Bull Run. Another packed house, of course. And Nurit is followed onto the Royal Albert Hall stage by Gustavo Dudamel, joining his, still his, LA Philharmonic to conduct Beethoven's Seventh Symphony.

0: The music Wagner dubbed the apotheosis of the dance, that finale of Beethoven's 7th Symphony. It was really dancing, poundingly so. Tonight, the symphony performed here in the Royal Albert Hall to begin this BBC prom by the Los Angeles Philharmonic Orchestra, conducted by Gustavo Dudamel. Watching them tonight, an orchestra whose string sections sway together. See it with the Berlin Phil, you see it with the Vienna sometimes, but really noticing it tonight. And Gustavo himself, well, throwing himself at the music. Lots of smiles to them. We were talking about the smiling orchestra looking down. There's lots of those on the faces of the players now. Gustavo wandering amongst the players, indicating his wind soloists. I think I want to mention Joseph Pereira, the timpanist, who has got a busy second half, but he's already had a busy first half, looking very cool, calm, collected. Gustavo Dudamel in the middle of his musicians. You wouldn't know he was there if you didn't see that shock of tousled, now greying, curly hair. Gustavo trying to get, yes, the woodwind to their feet, and quite rightly so too. Just blowing kisses, asking them to sit down, bringing the horns to their feet. Almost reluctant, but all three have now got up. And the trumpets, Jim Wilton, Jeff Strong. And there we go. Jose Pereira, who I was mentioning, our timpanist tonight. And the complete Los Angeles Phil. Terrific reception for a Beethoven symphony.
1: Took the words right out of my mouth, Martin Handley. There's an example of just how joyous a proms concert can be with a very appreciative crowd at the Royal Albert Hall for this performance by an American orchestra this week. I'm Steve Seal. Symphony Cast is continuing our summer residency in London at the 2026 BBC Proms, one of the longest-running classical music festivals in the world. 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Coming up, the Los Angeles Philharmonic will be joined by the eight upper voices of the L.A. Master Chorale to give the U.K. premiere of a work by the highly decorated contemporary composer Gabriel Ortiz. That's coming up next on APM's Symphony Cast.
2: At nearly 80, Giuseppe Verdi was finally able to put a broad smile on the faces of classic Shakespearean actors. This week, LA Opera On Air spotlights the shenanigans of several merry wives as they inflict lighthearted revenge on their would-be suitor. I'm Jennifer Miller-Hamill. 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

Welcome back. I'm Steve Seal. This is APM's Symphony Cast. This week we're in London for the 2026 BBC Proms, one of the longest-running classical music festivals in the world. Now let's return to the Royal Albert Hall to join our friends at the BBC, where we are just about to enjoy the UK premiere of a recent work by the acclaimed contemporary composer Gabriela Ortiz. And the BBC's Martin Handley is going to be joined by conductor

0: Gustavo Dudamel in the BBC box to chat about it.
1: Welcome back from me, Martin Handley, to the second half of tonight's Prom, as the Los Angeles Philharmonic are reassembling on the Royal Albert Hall stage to perform Gabriel Ortiz's ballet, Revolution Diamantina. Gabby says its six short acts traverse various scenarios related to feminism. They're called The Sounds Cats Make, We Don't Love Each Other, Borderland Bodies, Speaking the Unspeakable, Pink Glitter, and Todas, or All. Conductor Gustavo Dudamel regards Gabriela as one of the world's great living composers. So what is it that makes her that?
2: Gabriela embraced the legacy of a huge culture, and she's taking that culture to the next step, is what I feel what she's doing. I can say that also she's very successful with what she's writing, but she's also opening a path for young composers. And this work that we have done is very important. This Pan-American initiative that we started in Los Angeles to bring these all young composers, you know, that generosity is unique, and her talent to bring all of that culture, ethnical culture, but not only to be exotic, to bring that culture as part of humanity. Although, you know, in South America or Mexico, all of that is part of humanity. So she brings that in the highest level.
1: Gustavo Dudamel, well, it's a packed Royal Albert Hall stage now, including the eight voices, the eight upper voices of the Los Angeles Master Chorale. And all will be conducted by Gustavo Dudamel. Here he comes, rejoining the LA Phil on the Royal Albert Hall stage to give the UK premiere of Gabriel Ortiz's ballet Revolution Diamantina, The Glitter Revolution.

0: a deep bass, perhaps slightly uneasy, at the end of Todas, All, the final act of Gabriela Ortiz's 2023 ballet Revolution di Mantina, the glitter revolution given its UK premiere to end their prom here in the Royal Albert Hall by the upper voices of the Los Angeles Master Chorale. Chorus Master Grant Gershon and the Los Angeles Philharmonic Orchestra guest concertmaster Nurit Bar-Joseph, conducted by Gustavo Dudamel. Black all over the platform, except for a bright red harp and a splash of colour from the eight upper voices of the chorale, all wearing red, really rich red earrings. Back he comes. And brings the eight voices of the Los Angeles Master Chorale. They really enjoyed themselves. You could see them grooving along to it when necessary, but absolutely focused. Gabby says that in the end, the ballet talks about the aspiration that only by walking together will we be able to find a way out. Because even though we may have experienced only indirectly much of what has been described here, their cause is also our own, that of all of us, women, men, and all people. Gabriela Ortiz exploring difference and diversity, transcending barriers and finding human connection through music. She does that so brilliantly. And here she comes. Gabriela Ortiz. And a lot of the seated people in the Royal Albert Hall standing. And Gabriela too has scarlet earrings on. She says that by being born at a specific time in a specific place, human beings are arbitrarily divided, experiencing different cultures and lands. But we're all human. Everything else is irrelevant when we're able to see the bigger picture. Gabriela turns around, faces the singers, the eight singers, with their chorus master, Grant Gershon. And Gustavo says of Gabriela, she's one of the most talented composers in the world, not only in the continent, not only in Mexico, in the world. She has an ability to bring harmonies that connect with you. And she tells me she's now busy writing a new opera for LA Opera, which will happen in 2029 with Cristina Rivera Garza, with whom she collaborated on this piece, Revolución Diamantina.
1: And it's proof, once again, how audiences at the Proms Festival always seem just as happy to hear a new work as they are old favorites. Thank you, Martin Handley from the BBC, and that's where we'll take our leave from the Beeb this week. But be sure to tune in again next week as we continue our summer residency at the 2026 BBC Proms Festival here on SymphonyCast. I'm Steve Seal. 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In the remaining time, we have a bit more from this week's featured orchestra, the Los Angeles Philharmonic. Here they are, led by Zubin Mehta in Appalachian Spring by Aaron Copland on SymphonyCast.

0: Appalachian Spring by Aaron Copland, Zubin Mehta conducted the Los Angeles Philharmonic on Symphony Cast. This week's Symphony Cast from the BBC Proms featured the music of Beethoven and Gabriela Ortiz. 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APM's SymphonyCast is produced by Daniel Nass, with technical director Michael Osborne and assistance from Tania Major. I'm Steve Seal. We'll see you again next time on SymphonyCast. 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
1: Hey, all right. Good evening, everyone, and welcome to Thursday night edition of Round Midnight. I'm your host, Wally, here with you for the next 3 hours, and got a lot of little things up my sleeve. Got to let you know right away, though, that you're listening to KUAC 89.9 FM on your FM dial. We're public radio for Alaska. Also heard us Casco and McGrath. And hope everyone's having a good evening tonight. And I hope you're listening in to some good, hopefully good music tonight. We are at 48 degrees under mostly cloudy skies. Winds out of the east-northeast at 2 miles per hour here in Fairbanks. And, hey, at least it's not raining out anymore. All right, right now at this very second, it's straight up 9 o'clock. And I'm going to go ahead and get started here. Kind of an interesting thing. I usually just do, you know, birthdays and, you know, the dates of, you know, anniversaries of folks' deaths. But this one was intriguing to me in a lot of ways. It was back on this day in 1969 that media on both sides of the Atlantic were running stories that claimed Paul McCartney is dead. Now, this is back in 1969. He was supposed to supposedly killed by a car accident on November 9th, 1966, and a double had taken his place for public appearances. McCartney and his family are hiding away in their Scottish farm at the time the bizarre story broke. And I remember my sister, my older sister Linda, she was about 3 years older. She was turning me on to all these hints that were on all these different albums, about four or five different Beatles albums that pointed to the fact that Paul is dead. But I don't know if you remember this or not. You must, if you're old, you might have. Now, on the Abbey Road cover, for instance, that came out in 1969. If you can picture that or have that album, you can take a look. But they were crossing the street, the four of them. And fans claim the album cover depicted a funeral procession. John Lennon in white as the clergyman, Ringo Starr in black as the undertaker, and George Harrison in denim as the gravedigger, and Paul as the barefoot corpse. And also Paul was the only Beatle walking out of step with across the road, and the others had shoes on, and he was wearing no shoes, which some cultures associate with burial tradition. And then there's a Volkswagen Beetle in the road. If you look on the left side of the album, the Beetle parked on the street that had the license plate 28IF, meaning Paul would have been 28 years old if he had lived, that was just one of the things there was some other clues on the Lonely Hearts Club band LP too. It's just interesting to go through all this stuff. But there's also some hidden audio clues. At the end of the song Strawberry Fields Forever off the Magical Mystery Tour album, listeners believe John Lennon muttered, "I buried Paul." It's at the very end, the last thing you hear. John later stated that he actually said, "Cranberry sauce." You know, this stuff is, I can't make this stuff up. And then on the White Album, the fourth side with Revolution 9, you know, the one that goes number 9, number 9, number 9. Anyways, if you play it backwards, theorists claimed the repeating phrase sounded like "Turn me on, dead man." Now, I don't know about that one, but also on the White Album, Glass Onion, the song Glass Onion, John Lennon sang the line, "Here's another clue for you all. The walrus was Paul," which fans took as an admission, though John later said that he threw it in to confuse the conspiracy theorists. But well, anyways, I'm going to give you a couple examples. I'm going to play that one, Strawberry Fields Forever, and then I'm going to play also Glass Onion. It's just kind of funny. It came out in 1969, and he was supposed to have died nearly 3 years earlier. So it's just crazy. But here it is. And I haven't played the Beatles in a while, so this works out good. Here's Strawberry Fields Forever.

Yeah, there you go. A couple of, well, actually three Beatles tunes in a row. I like that Penny Lane, so I just let that one flow. But anyways, it was the anniversary of the when it really hit the fan. It got on national news, both here in the and also in the UK, about Paul being dead. And it started, according to my sister, who really researched it, it started kind of in a weird way. Somebody called a radio station in one of the cities in the center of the country there, this, you know, middle of the country, maybe Detroit, I'm not sure. But anyways, they told the disc jockey that, you know, this is what they thought, and then he took it from there and did some research and thought, wow, this is possibly, you know, a true story. But and anyways, it was refuted. Actually, they were looking on the Abbey Road album, you know, when they were crossing the street, they were looking for the owner of that VW bug, and wanting him to move it, but they never could find it. And that's the one that has the 28 if on the route license plate. Anyways, it's all kind of funny, but I just thought I'd go ahead and do that. And like I said, I don't play the Beatles as much as I should. Anyways, we're going to go move on with things, and we're going to play some Dave Matthews Band.

Hey, Greg.

right, there's a group called Big Star there, and that was a group that it formed in 1971, and it was supposed to be like a big, make a big splash, but it never really did. It didn't pan out like they thought. It was critically acclaimed, but economically, they just didn't sell many albums. Anyways, that was a song called Watch the Sunrise. Before that, some Chicago, kind of old Chicago with old days, and we started off with Rapunzel by the Dave Matthews Band off their CD Before These Crowded Streets. All right, just about, 29 and a half minutes now after 9 o'clock, and I'm going to go ahead and play some, going back to 1977, and hear some Rare Earth. They asked, school's been in session for, pretty much a month now, but, now, if you're a student, you got it figured out, and then Rare Earth asked the question, is your teacher cool?

All right, a little blues traveler for you there. Canadian Rose, the name of that song. Good song. Before that, it was Rare Earth from 1977. Is your teacher cool? Good question there. All right, just about 20 minutes before the hour of 10 o'clock right now, and we're going to celebrate the first birthday of the night real quick here. It's Lamont McLemore. Was a singer for the Fifth Dimension. He was born on this date in 1939. And here's, I don't play Fifth Dimension very often, but here we go.

All right, two in a row by the Fifth Dimension. Yeah, that's actually a remake of the Mamas and Papas song, Go Where You Want to Go. But we heard the Fifth Dimension do their version, celebrating Lamont McLemore, the singer for the Fifth Dimension, born on this day, 1939. And so we heard One Less Bell to Answer, kind of a big hit for them in the early 70s. And then after that, it was, like I said, Go Where You Want to Go. And that's good advice, actually. All right, we're looking at 47 minutes after the hour of 9 o'clock exactly. Time, high time, actually, for the feature CD of the night. And it happens to be, I've got this one, and I can't believe it's not in my collection because I haven't played it on the air, but I'm going to do it now. It's Bruce Springsteen, going back to early Springsteen, going back to 1973. The name of the CD is Greeting from Asbury Park, and we're going to let this run for three.

All right, three in a row off the feature CD of the night, which happens to be Bruce Springsteen. Greetings from Asbury Park, New Jersey. I forgot to say that the first time. Anyways, yeah, it came out in this CD or album in 1973. And we started off with a song called Blinded by the Light. And then Growing Up. And the last one there, of course, is Spirit in the Night. All right. Hey, I want to let you know that you're listening to KUAC 89.9 FM here in Fairbanks. We are public radio for Alaska. Also heard us Kaskia and McGrath, and you're also listening to Around Midnight. I'm your host, Wally, here with you for two more hours. We're looking at 1.5 minutes after the hour of 10 o'clock. We are holding steady at 48 degrees, according to what I got, and under mostly cloudy skies. At least it's not raining, and at least it's not windy either, because the winds are only at 3 miles per hour out of the east northeast, so it's better than the last couple of days, I'll tell you. And where is the sun is what I want to know. All right, we're going to go ahead and I'm going to share an album from home with you, and of course I'm going to kill two birds with one stone with this too. It was on this date in 2024, so that would be just 2 years ago, that J.D. Souther passed away at the age of 78. He's the Souther from the Souther Hillman Fury Band, and I actually have that album, and I'm going to get to put it into my collection after tonight, and we're going to hear two in a row. We're going to start off with their one hit. They were a one-hit wonder band back in 74, and this is the hit.

right, two in a row, like I want to do as far as sharing an album from home with you. And that I was sharing an album from home. It was the Souther Hillman Fury Band from 1974. Fallen in Love, their one hit wonder. We started that with that song, and then that last one there was called, of course, Heavenly Fire. And we honor in J.D. Souther, who passed away 2 years ago, this date, at the age of 1978. All right, 10 and a half minutes after 10 o'clock right now. Hey, I'm going to do a twofer. I'm going to do what I call same title, different song. I discovered this just the other day. It's the same title, but totally different song. And the name of the song is Domino. And the first one I'm going to play, you've probably heard before if you're, you know, aware of music in the last whatever millennium. And but the other one you might not have heard of. But the name of the song is Domino, and this is Van Morrison.

All right, there you go. Same title, different song. Both of them called Domino. Definitely not the same song, though. We started off, of course, with the one and only Van Morrison with his, Domino. And then that one there, that Domino was Roy Orbison, of all people. I discovered that, like I said, just a few days ago, so thought that would be cool. Anyways, moving onward and upward, we're looking at exactly right about this very second, 17 minutes after 10 o'clock. And I haven't played any Derek and the Dominoes in a long time. I'm going to fix that right now.

Hey, all right. Finishing that little set off with the Marshall Tucker Band, title cut off their 1976 LP, and that was the song Long Hard Ride. Nice little instrumental there. And off the LP Layla and Other Assorted Love Songs, we heard Derek and the Dominoes do Why Does Love Got to Be So Sad? That's a good question. 26 minutes after 10 o'clock right now. And hey, let's celebrate a birthday while we're at it here. Let's see. Born on this date, September 17th, 1947, Jim Hodder, or Hodder, H-O-D-D-E-R, not sure how to pronounce it. Let's just say Jim Hodder. He was the drummer for Steely Dan.

Hey, all right, two in a row by Steely Dan, celebrating Jim Holder's birthday, drummer for the band, born on this date, 1947. Well, we started out with Reeling in the Years off of Can't Buy a Thrill, and Pretzel Logic, title cut off of that LP, was what we heard there. All right, just about 36 minutes after the hour, 10 o'clock, going to shake it up a little bit with some Genesis.

All right, shaking it up a little bit. That one there, Gentle Giant, you don't hear that every day. That's a song called On Reflection off the Freehand LP from 75. And before that, The Lamb Lies Down on Broadway is the name of the CD that Genesis, I played a double album, and Genesis. The song I played was Riding the Scree. That started us off 46 minutes after 10 o'clock right now. And we are going to finish up the feature CD of the night, which happens to be the one and only Boss, the Bruce Springsteen, going back all the way to 1973 from the LP Greetings from Asbury Park, New Jersey. And we're going to go ahead and finish this feature CD of the night off with three in a row.

American brother, dull-eyed and empty-faced. Racist Sundays in Jersey, in a Chevy stock Super 8. He rides her low in the hip, on the side he's got bound for glory.

Eighth Avenue sailors in satin shirts whisper in the air. Some storefront incarnation of Maria.

Hey, all right, finishing up the feature CD of the night, which just happens to be The Boss, Bruce Springsteen, Greetings from Asbury Park, New Jersey, from 1973. We actually ended up hearing four in a row at that at this point here, and what we started with was, does this bus stop at 82nd Street? And then we heard Lost in the Flood, For You, and It's Hard to Be a Saint in the City. There you go, then. Hey, it's high time for me to tell you that you're listening to KUAC 89.9 FM here in Fairbanks. We are public radio for Alaska. We're also heard as Casco and McGrath, and you're also listening to Round Midnight. I got one more hour to go. This is Wally here with you. A little less than an hour because we're at 2 minutes after the hour of 11 o'clock right now. We dropped a couple degrees. We're at 46 degrees under mostly cloudy skies with winds out of the northeast at 3 miles per hour. Thank God it's not windy, and thank God it's not raining. That's all I got to say about that. Hey, all right, I want to share an album from home with you right now to start the last hour. And this is Quicksilver Messenger Service. We're going back to 1968 for this one. It's just self-titled. There's no other title for the... It's their first album. And just self-titled Quicksilver Messenger Service, two in a row.

right. Sharing an album from home with you by playing two in a row, as I usually do. That was Quicksilver Messenger Service from 1968, their first LP ever. Just a self-titled LP. We heard Dino's song followed by Silver and Gold, 13 minutes after 11 o'clock right now. And we got another birthday to celebrate. This guy is the old man of the day. September 17th, born on this day, on this September 17th, 1923, and I don't usually play country, but I gotta honor this guy. Hank Williams was born on this date back in 1923. That's more than 100 years old. I did the math. We are gonna play two in a row.

If you'll just listen to me, you'll get some good hard-earned advice. I don't aim to meddle in your business. I'm just trying to save you an awful price. You see these teeth that I ain't got and these knots on my bald head? I'll guarantee you, boys, I didn't get them there while lying home in the bed. Now take the smart aleck in any town. Of him folks want no part. He acts like his head was only made to hold his ears apart. Now he might not like what I'm about to say, and my words might make him sore, but I'm just trying to be helpful, 'cause I've been down that road before. To bully folks and play mean tricks was once my pride and joy, till one day I was told at home and Mama didn't know her little boy. My head was swelled up so doggone big I couldn't get it through my front door. Now I ain't just talking to hear myself, I've been down that road before. A little fella about my size got tired of being pushed about, so he went to work, and when he got through, he'd knocked every one of my teeth out. One time too many, I rubbed him wrong, and he evened up the score. Now that's what happens when you get too big for your britches. I've been down that road before. Now when you get to thinking you're really smart, there's somebody smarter than you. And no matter how much you boast and brag, you can still learn a thing or two. Go get you some treatments just like I've had, and you won't hanker for more. I really learned the meaning of living and loving, 'cause I've been down that road before. Now the man that walks this rocky road usually gets just what he deserves, but he's just a helpless servant to a master that he serves. Now I've learned to slow my temper down and not to pick no scraps no more. Boys, it's a lot easier on the head and the eyes, 'cause I've been down that road before.

Yeah, I don't play Hank Williams very often, but what the heck? He was born on this date back in 1923, so I actually, those are both my albums, which is unusual because I don't have too much country in my album collection. But anyways, happy birthday to the late, great Hank Williams. We started off off the LP, Hank Williams as Luke the Drifter, and we've heard the song "I've Been Down That Road Before," and that one there called "Calling You." 20 minutes after 11 o'clock, here's some Stones.

I put my head on her shoulder. She said, tell me all the trouble. You know what she said? She said,

Well, I got a feeling you probably never heard that song before. Anyways, that was the Feelies with a song called Slipping Into Something. And that went off the CD that I got. I think I got it for free. It's called, the CD's called The Velvet Revolution, 15 bands inspired by the Velvet Underground. And I guess the Feelies were inspired by the Velvet Underground because that's who we heard. Before that, a little more normal music, Eric Clapton with Willie and the Hand Jive. And then, the Rolling Stones before that with Fool to Cry. All right, 34 and a half minutes after 11 o'clock right now. Hey, I played country. I've been all over the place. I'm going to play some blues.

Yeah, all right. When's the last time you heard Stick McGee. That's who that was. A little blues action for you. The song called Tall Pretty Woman. And before that, the song was The Middle-Aged Blues Boogie by Sapphire, the Uppity Blues Woman. Woman, not woman. Anyways, yeah, a little blues action for you. I throw some in there. 43 and a half minutes after the hour of 11 o'clock. And we've got a birthday to celebrate. Is that what it is? Yeah, there's one more birthday. It was on this date in 1950 that Fee Waybill was born, and he was the vocalist for the Tubes. They had two hits on the charts. We're going to hear both of them, starting with their number 10 hit from 1983.

Hey, all right. Two in a row celebrating a birthday. Up the tubes, that was. And it was, what's his name? Fee Waybill, the vocalist for the Tubes, born on this date in 1950. We heard their number 10 hit from 83. The name of the song was She's a Beauty. And then more of a minor hit after that, a song called Don't Want to Wait Anymore. All right, just about 7 minutes before the hour of midnight, which is when I'm going to get the heck out of here. But before I do, I want to, there's one more piece of business to take care of. It was on this date in 1991 that Rob Tyner, ex-lead singer with the American rock band MC5, passed away at the age of 46 after suffering a heart attack in the seat of his parked car in his hometown of Berkeley, Michigan. I have one song by MC5, and I'm going to play it now. Kick out!

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0: It's 19 minutes past the hour of 7 o'clock, and you're listening to Morning Edition on KUAC. 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KUAC is also supported by folks in Glasgow and Great Falls, Montana, and Wilson and Moose, Wyoming. Thank you for making your voices heard from the Mountain States. Coming up at 7:30 on the KUAC News, Fairbanks police are investigating the shooting deaths of two people that occurred Wednesday at a residence on the city's east side. Federal Magistrate Kyle Reardon has been nominated to serve as a federal judge in Alaska, and he had a confirmation hearing this week at the Senate Judiciary Committee. And using barter instead of cash to pay for goods and services is becoming more popular. Some Alaskans who use that form of exchange say the system does more than just save money. Those stories coming up at 7:30 on the KUAC News. And coming up later today on this week's episode of Beyond the Weather, Dan Bross talks with Rick Toman about Chinook wind microclimates north of the Alaska Range.
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4: 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I'm Michelle Martin.
5: I'm Martinez.
6: And I'm Leila Fadel. If you have a young child in your life, you've likely heard this voice.
7: Hi. Hello. Can you say mama?
6: Yes, that's Rachel mama. Accurso, better known as Miss Rachel.
7: Can you say mama? Mama. Can you say mama's name?
6: Miss Rachel and her husband Aaron Accurso, better known as Mr. Aaron, launched their YouTube channel Songs for Littles in 2019 after struggling to find good resources for their speech-delayed son. Since then, they've racked up over 17.2 billion views and grown into a multi-million dollar early childhood education and entertainment business. Along the way, they've given families catchy earworms, including I'm So Happy.
7: I'm so jump. I'm so happy. Jump, clap. I'm so happy today. Jump, clap, spin. Stomp, stomp, hey.
6: Which is the title track on their debut album, I'm So Happy, out next week. And they're here to talk about it. Do you want me to call you Miss Rachel and Mr. Aaron, or you want me to call you Rachel and Aaron? I'll be Rachel.
8: Yeah, no, Rachel and Aaron, yeah.
6: So I think I wanted to start with the why now of the album.
8: It took us a long time to make the album because it's a snapshot of the show from the very beginning to songs that we wrote more recently. And I love our YouTube versions, but I kept imagining what else it could be.
6: And I mean, it's amazing because it's not just very simple nursery rhymes. I mean, there's banjos and fiddles, cello. I think there's a harp.
8: Yeah, and a couple. Mm-hmm.
6: You know, creating these complicated, beautiful tunes for a children's album. Talk me through that.
8: Yeah, well, with my background on Broadway, I love live music and I love musicians. And so it was just really fun for me to imagine what the songs could be and to go into the studio and play with other musicians.
5: And we think kids deserve rich, thought-out music, and we love putting real instruments in, and maybe a kid at home is like, wow, the cello, maybe I could do that.
6: I mean, a lot of these works, or some of these works, are originals?
8: Yes, most of them are original.
6: Talk me through the story behind Caterpillar.
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1: Good morning and happy Friday, September 18th. With KUAC News, I'm Tim Ellis. Fairbanks police are investigating the shooting deaths of two people that occurred Wednesday at a residence on the city's east side. According to a police news release, investigators believe the first shooting was accidental and the second was a suicide. The news release says the Fairbanks Emergency Communications Center got a 911 call at around 9:15 p.m. Wednesday from a man who said his friend had accidentally shot his girlfriend. When police officers arrived at the Bentley Drive address, they found a dead woman and a critically injured man. The man was taken to Fairbanks Memorial Hospital, where he later died. According to the news release, the deceased man was identified as 22-year-old Landon Lawrence, and his girlfriend was identified as 21-year-old Chloe Ray McBrayer. An investigation determined that Lawrence was playing with a handgun and that when he pointed it at McBrayer, it discharged and the bullet struck her. The news release says Lawrence's friend, who was not identified, immediately called 911 to report the shooting. The caller stayed on the line while he was waiting for officers to arrive, and the dispatcher said at one point they heard a disturbance in the background. Investigators determined that Lawrence had obtained another gun and shot himself. The news release says detectives who interviewed the caller don't believe he was involved in the shootings. A Fairbanks police spokesperson said Thursday that investigators believed the caller was trying to physically stop Lawrence from shooting himself. The news release said the caller remained on the line with 911 dispatchers while the two men were struggling. The police spokesperson said an investigation into the shooting remains open, pending a report from the medical examiner's office. But they said in a text message that, quote, "We are confident that we have a clear picture of the situation because after the first shooting, much of what occurred was captured on 911, unquote. The news release said the incidents resulted in a tragic and preventable loss of life. Kyle Reardon, who's been nominated to serve as a federal judge in Alaska, had a confirmation hearing this week in the U.S. Senate Judiciary Committee. Alaska Public Media reports that Reardon previously worked as an Army staff judge advocate and a federal prosecutor, and he's now a federal magistrate judge in Anchorage, a position he's held since 2021. Senator Lisa Murkowski introduced him at the hearing.
2: Mr. Reardon has handled more than 3,000 criminal and almost 500 civil matters. He's also been selected to serve on various Ninth Circuit committees. You know, this is an individual that is not only qualified for this position, he is ready to hit the ground running as a U.S. District Court judge.
1: Reardon was among six nominees at the hearing Wednesday, and senators focused their questions mostly on the others. Reardon gave a brief opening statement.
3: Sitting here today, I realize that I have far surpassed what I thought was possible from a legal career when I applied to law school. I'm thankful that my skills and good fortune have allowed me to serve the people of this country and of my state.
1: Democratic senators pressed the nominees to say who won the 2020 presidential election. For some senators, it's a sort of litmus test for a nominee's independence from President Trump. None of the judicial nominees would acknowledge that Joe Biden won the popular vote in 2020, saying it would be inappropriate to weigh in on a matter of political controversy. Reardon said he agreed with that response. The committee didn't announce when it will vote on the nominees. A cruise ship hit an endangered fin whale Thursday morning while the 1,100-foot vessel was en route from Hoonah to Sitka. It's the second fin whale to come into an Alaskan port on the bow of a cruise ship this summer. A pregnant fin whale was hit by a ship headed into Seward in June. Hope McKinney with KCAW in Sitka reports.
4: There's Tammy.
5: Thousands of passengers disembark the Norwegian Joy as it finally pulls up to Sitka's dock 3 hours after its scheduled arrival.
6: There's an announcement this morning from the captain just saying that there's an issue with a whale at the front of the ship and that it was going to be inspected by local authorities.
5: Lee Page is from Scotland. He boarded the cruise ship in Seattle last Friday on his first trip to Alaska. A whale strike, he says, wasn't on his bingo card.
6: That's quite sad, isn't it? Yeah, when you think about, you know, what we're all here for, you know, and that's happened.
5: Paige is just one of roughly 4,000 passengers aboard the Norwegian Joy who were told about the vessel strike Thursday morning, but weren't given much more information. He says they waited on the boat about 2 miles offshore as a team of responders from the U.S. Coast Guard, the National Oceanic and Atmospheric Administration, the Alaska Marine Mammal Stranding Network, and a tugboat removed the dead whale from the bow. Lauren Wild is a local whale biologist and was part of the Stranding Network response team. She says while they were towing the whale from the ship to a Sitka area beach, it sank offshore.
0: So the whale is in the cove about 40 feet off the beach, sunk onto the bottom, but we were able to tie it off to some trees up on the beach.
5: Wild estimates the fin whale is 35 to 45 feet long and likely a juvenile male. The circumstances of the strike are still unclear. Wild says they don't know where en route the whale was hit, but she hopes a necropsy or animal autopsy will help determine if it was already dead or if the strike is what killed it.
0: We're hoping that we can get the whale up onto the beach at some point so we can do a necropsy and learn more about its cause of death and the health of the whale, other life history parameters like what age demographic it was, and they can be really valuable specimens.
5: NOAA Fisheries declined KCAW's interview request, but in an email, spokesperson Jennifer Angelo said there have been 10 documented whale strikes involving cruise ships in Alaska since 2001, but not all were confirmed and not all necessarily resulted in the death of the whale. She said it's difficult to determine the exact number of whale vessel strikes because collisions often go unnoticed or occur in remote areas. Wild says typically fin whales are seen further offshore in the Gulf of Alaska, and it's unusual to see them in Sitka Sound.
0: We haven't had a cruise ship bring a dead whale in to Sitka Sound, in my knowledge, at least in the last 10 or 15 years. So I think it's an unusual thing for Sitka.
5: Wild reminds Sitkins that fin whales are endangered and it's illegal to scavenge or collect parts of the whale, and asked members of the public if they see the remains to steer clear. She hopes her team will be able to get the whale to shore and get more information before a forecasted storm hits the area in the coming days. An unnamed spokesperson from Norwegian Cruise Lines said in a written statement they are deeply saddened by the situation and that they're cooperating with authorities and wildlife experts in this process. The Norwegian Joy is scheduled to arrive in Skagway on Friday. Reporting in Sitka, I'm Hope McKenney.
1: If you use Alaska's public cabins, you better get ready for a change. The Alaska Beacon reports the State Department of Natural Resources will begin limiting how far in advance reservations could be made to 3 months. That's down from 6 months. The change becomes effective on October 1st. The only exception to the new reservation window will include the Wood-Tikchik region and cabins on Afognak and Shuvak Islands in the Kodiak region, which will continue to allow reservations up to 6 months in advance. The change is part of a shift to a new online booking system and website that also opens October 1st. Alaskans will be unable to modify or cancel their existing reservations from September 28th through the 30th as part of the transition. Beginning on the 1st of October, reservations for all facilities can be made for January 1st, 2027, and the 3-month rolling window will begin. The shorter reservation window is the result of feedback from Alaskans who said it was difficult to make plans 6 months out. For KUAC News, I'm Tim Ellis.
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7: And I'm Peter O'Dowd in Phoenix. It's Here and Now. Stone lifting, a piece of Irish history mostly forgotten until David Keown came along. His quest to rediscover this ancient tradition has captivated Ireland. That sound you just heard was from a documentary by Paul McDermott showing Keown squatting down under the gray Irish sky to lift 360 pounds of boulder off the ground. These stones are monsters covered in moss or mud, often untouched or unseen for 150 years or more. David's new book is called The Wind Beneath the Stone. David, what a pleasure. Welcome.
8: Peter, it's an absolute honor to be here, and thank you so much for having me on.
7: Well, it's our pleasure, too. So this was something that people did as a test of strength like a century ago or even more. It was a rite of passage. What is the history of stone lifting in Ireland?
8: Yeah, it's a good question. It's kind of a strange pastime. You know, it's like, what is stone lifting and why should I care about it? And I suppose it's a lot more than just like man lift rock. You know, there's a seam of this runs deep through who we are as a people. These stones are lifted as rites of passage from boyhood to manhood. You know, to become a man, you know, you had to lift this stone from the ground. They were lifted to become like a stonemason or a fisherman or a stone wall builder. They were like job interviews. You had to lift a specific stone to become, you know, and that is that sense of becoming that I think we've kind of lost in modern society, you know. It was a rite of passage and I love that. But they're also lifted at funeral games, Peter, to honour the dead. And they were lifted at weddings to honour the living. And they're lifted at harvest festivals. So there's a depth of culture in this that I couldn't quite believe when I started looking for this culture. You know what I mean? I thought it was just a bit of strength, but when I dug deep into it, there's a hell of a lot more to it too, you know?
7: What happened to the culture? Where did it go?
8: It's a good question. What happened to the culture was, the main thing, and I've been speaking to a lot of academics and archaeologists about this, was the Great Famine, the Gorta Mór, as we call it, in the 1840s. So like 2 million people died or emigrated, and a lot of strength and a lot of stories and a lot of people left the villages. And the culture, a lot of culture went with them, including, I suppose, a lot of cultures of strength. Because when you're, you know, you're dying of a hunger, the last thing you want to be doing is lifting a large stone off the ground, you know. So a lot of the culture went with them and it came over here to this side of the Atlantic Ocean. And it was a sorrowful thing, but it's wonderful to see it all coming back over the past few years, you know.
7: And a big part of that is because of you realizing what was missing, right? Tell me how you start dedicating your life to unearthing these forgotten stones. What set you on that path?
8: So I was there over COVID. Remember how much fun that was? That was a great time for everybody.
7: No, I don't. Yes, I forgot about that.
8: So we're there, we're stuck at home, and I was like, I can't do anything. At that time, I was competing for Ireland in a sport, kettlebell sport, which is an endurance weightlifting sport. So like training was part of my life. You know, it was a huge part of my life. But then I had no access to a gym. So I was like, I have to do something. Because I'm going out of my head, I'm cracking up here. Like, I need to do something, I need to lift. So all I had out the back garden, Peter, was a few rocks, a few stones. So I started lifting stones. And I enjoyed the kind of the primal physical aspect of that. But then when I found out there was cultures of it, Iceland and in Scotland and in the Basque region in Spain, and I saw there was an entire culture behind it too, and stories. So I went to some of these other countries, lifted stones there, and then I said, gosh, hold on, there has to be something in Ireland too. We've been lifting and moving stones for generations, for millennia on the island, with our cromlechs and standing stones and dolmens and all that, you know. So I just started looking and looking and looking. And I came across a wonderful story. Now, I talk all day. You have to tell me to stop. But I talk all day, honestly. I love it. I love this so much.
7: Keep going.
8: But,
7: keep going.
8: Where do you look for a lost culture? You know, where do you go looking for a lost culture? So, as everybody does nowadays, you type it into Google. So I typed in Irish stone lifting about 5 years ago. But back then, there was nothing, only one reference to a writer called Nemo Flaherty, who wrote a beautiful story called The Stone, about an old man reminiscing about the greatest day in his life. And the greatest day in his life was when he lifted a stone to his chest. But he said there was a testing stone on the island of Inishmore, which is a small island off the west coast of Galway. And at a wedding.
7: The Aran Islands.
8: At the Aran Islands. It's a beautiful place. So I found out that that was not only just a beautiful piece of fiction, it was based on a culture on the island. And not only was it based on a culture, it was based on a stone on the island. And I went and I refound that stone 5 years ago.
7: You found it.
8: And we found a stone. You had the stone that Nemo Flaherty wrote about. I followed the story like a pirate's adventure map. You know what I mean? Like a treasure map. And I found, now, if you've ever been to the Aran Islands is just a rock covered in rocks. Like, it's just rocks and rocks and rocks. Like, how do I know which rock is the rock? You know, just like 100,000 rocks here. But he described it in the story. He described it. He said it was a round block of granite and it sparkled as the sunshine shone upon the particles of mica in its surface. And it lay in the ground in a little hollow with bruised stones all around it. So it was like, you're walking down through the Aran Islands and it's just grey stone. If you've been there, you know. It's just grey stone everywhere, nothing but grey rocks. But sitting there like in a small patch of grass, like a beacon, was this beautiful round pink granite boulder. And I was like, that has to be it. That has to be it. And sure enough, it was. I got verification from an islander when I was walking back, defeated after not being able to lift it the first time. It's all of 171.2 kilos, which is just under 400 pounds. That's a big stone. So I tried to lift it the first time, I couldn't do it. But there about 6 months ago, I went back and I managed to lift that stone to my chest, just like the man did. in the story, and then I became the story then, and that was a beautiful moment.
7: Yeah. I'm talking with David Keown, the author of the book, The Wind Beneath the Stone, and David, you are quite the storyteller, but you weren't just looking for these stones. You wanted to lift them. I mean, that was the entire point, and it's not an easy thing to do. The grip is terrible. They're often covered in moss. You know, it's Ireland, so it's almost always raining. They're slippery, and if they're not slippery, they're so rough, they're cutting into your skin. How did you train to pick up these stones?
8: That's exactly it. Like, you can't really train for it in the gym because exactly like you said, it takes a lot of hand and finger strength. So how I trained for that was I went lifting stone. The best thing to train for lifting stone is to lift stone. And I'm very lucky that I live close to a beach and it's just covered in boulders of every size. And I go down there and I train 3 times a week. And I don't even call it training. It's more, it's almost like a spiritual thing to me. I go down and do a bit of lifting. I go for a swim and I go home. It's marvelous. It's beautiful. And it's free.
7: Well,
8: it's free as well, which is great.
7: And it also seems a little dangerous. You know, I'm wondering if you've ever smashed a toe or completely thrown out your back or something worse.
8: No. Believe me, if I had a tenner for every time someone said that, I'd be a multimillionaire at this stage. The one thing with lifting stone is you kind of lift, if you're lifting it right, you're lifting with your hips. And the thing about it is, they're not, like I said, they're not huge weights either. It's not lifting a massive weight on a barbell that you have to put straps on that you can't grip it. If you can't grip the stone, you can't lift it. So, and, but it all takes a bit of technique. Of course, it takes a bit of training. But I've never injured myself, touch wood, so far.
7: How many, then, lifting stones or stories have you rediscovered in the past few years? Have you counted?
8: We're at 57. 57 now, from nothing 5 years ago, from no history of it at all, but only that one story 5 years ago. There's 57 brought back now.
7: You're not huge, but you're a big man. And in the book, you do admit that sometimes after one of these lifts, you have a good cry.
8: Yeah, that's
7: why,
8: true.
7: Why is stone lifting such an emotional experience for you?
8: That's a good question. It's not even about the actual stone lifting itself. It's about the bringing back of culture. So when you're a country that has been colonized and has been had its culture deliberately stripped for 600 years, the language wasn't allowed to be spoken, music was banned, the religion was banned, even a meeting in groups of larger than five was banned for hundreds of years. So a lot of culture died away. So when you can bring something back, anything back, at all, and see the people in your land take it to their hearts, it's a powerful experience to do that. And also these stones, to me, like, they're liminal spaces, they're loops in time. You're lifting something that maybe your grandfather or your great-grandfather or go back 10 generations from that could have lifted.
7: Hmm.
8: You're doing the exact same thing as someone has done maybe 1,000 years ago. And you can't help but thinking about the depth, their depths of the roots of that. And that's what gives you that emotion. And I've seen young lads come down, even like 18, 19, big brash young fellas, and, you know, they're full of themselves and they come down and they get a lift on the stone and they just break down and they're asking me, David, why am I crying? I said, you're crying because you're feeling something bigger than yourself, maybe for the first time. Hmm. And it's a beautiful gift to give to anybody.
7: Yeah. The thought that someone else's hands might have ever been on that stone.
8: Yes. That's it.
7: The book is called The Wind Beneath the Stone. It's a reference to getting that stone just barely off the earth, enough for the wind to pass beneath it. David Keown, thank you so much for your time. Appreciate it.
8: My very great pleasure. Thank you so much for having me on.

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2: 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What is this?
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0: Affordability seems to be top of mind for many Americans right now.
1: The prices on everything have gone up, but wages basically haven't. There's just a feeling of hopelessness.
0: I'm Juana Summers. How some Nebraskans are thinking about affordability leading up to the midterms in a state with a key congressional race. That story on All Things Considered from NPR News.
2: This afternoon at 4 on KUAC. And coming up this morning on the 9:30 KUAC News, Fairbanks police are investigating the shooting deaths of two people that occurred Wednesday at a residence on the city's east side. Also, federal magistrate Kyle Reardon has been nominated to serve as a federal judge in Alaska, and he had a confirmation hearing this week in the Senate Judiciary Committee. And using barter instead of cash to pay for goods and services is becoming more popular. Some Alaskans who use that form of exchange say the system does more than just save money. Those stories and more coming up on the 9:30 KUAC News. 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
4: It's Here and Now. Orville Peck is still a mystery. In some ways, he is the archetype of country music. Handsome in his boots and western wear, a powerful, booming voice. But then, beneath the brim of his hat, there is that mask that conceals his face whenever he appears in public. Orville Peck was born in South Africa. He's openly gay, and his latest album is a revelation.
5: Come along, little darling, come hear the old tune.
4: It's a chronological rehashing of a terrible year that started in the summer of 2023, when he nearly died from an overdose before a show in New York City. It starts with this haunting eulogy featuring Emmylou Harris, Alison Russell, and Noah Cyrus, and then shuffles into the isolation and loneliness he felt as his addiction and his life spiraled out of control.

0: I feel a shift by the end of this album. I think that's the point, a lightness that comes from healing. Could you talk about what it is like and what it's been like for you to come out of the darkness that you were in?
1: Yeah, I mean, it's saved my life, literally. It has taught me what I need to do, not only to navigate this industry and, you know, show business or whatever you want to call it, but it's also just what I need to do to navigate myself. I think my life was in crisis, and that's part of the reason I was drinking so much. But, you know, for me, drinking was the solution to much more than just that moment. And those moments could come again in my life. And so I've learned that I just have to be really on top of my recovery and on top of all the things that make me feel good about myself and healthy. You know, and there is a shift in the album. You know, the album is actually, every song is a chronological timeline of that year. So we go along the story with me, if you listen to it from top to bottom. And then by that time, things are definitely starting to shift, and you hear it in the music, of course.
0: Yeah. But I think about the mask and the parts of us that are always hidden, and that recovery and redemption is not always a straight line. And I'm just curious, and we'll leave with this, if part of you is still somewhat fearful about what's ahead.
1: I mean, of course, you know, I think if you're not afraid these days, you're probably not paying attention. But there's, you know, I think the thing I've found a lot of comfort in through 12-step and sobriety is that there's very, very little that we are in control of in each of our lives. And we spend so much time just desperately trying to control things. And that's, I know I did. And so I find like a lot of peace these days in just letting go of what I can't control and just being really on top of what I can, which is, you know, how I react to things, how I treat people. Just that kind of stuff is really just my focus, because, you know, the rest is just a losing battle.
0: Orville Peck, thank you so much.
1: Thank you so much.
2: You've been talking to a man turned mule. You've been talking to a man turned mule.
0: The new album is called Mule, and it's out today. 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
3: Good morning and happy Friday, September 18th. With KUAC News, I'm Tim Ellis. Fairbanks police are investigating the shooting deaths of two people that occurred Wednesday at a residence on the city's east side. According to a police news release, investigators believe the first shooting was accidental and the second was a suicide. The news release says the Fairbanks Emergency Communications Center got a 911 call at around 9:15 p.m. Wednesday from a man who said his friend had accidentally shot his girlfriend. When police officers arrived at the Bentley Drive address, they found a dead woman and a critically injured man. The man was taken to Fairbanks Memorial Hospital, where he later died. According to the news release, the deceased man was identified as 22-year-old Landon Lawrence, and his girlfriend was identified as 21-year-old Chloe Ray McBrayer. An investigation determined that Lawrence was playing with a handgun and that when he pointed it at McBrayer, it discharged and the bullet struck her. The news release says Lawrence's friend, who was not identified, immediately called 911 to report the shooting. The caller stayed on the line while he was waiting for officers to arrive, and the dispatcher said at one point they heard a disturbance in the background. Investigators determined that Lawrence had obtained another gun and shot himself. The news release says detectives who interviewed the caller don't believe he was involved in the shootings. A Fairbanks police spokesperson said Thursday that investigators believed the caller was trying to physically stop Lawrence from shooting himself. The news release said the caller remained on the line with 911 dispatchers while the two men were struggling. The police spokesperson said an investigation into the shooting remains open, pending a report from the medical examiner's office. But they said in a text message that, quote, "We are confident that we have a clear picture of the situation because after the first shooting, much of what occurred was captured on 911, unquote. The news release said the incidents resulted in a tragic and preventable loss of life. Kai Kyle Reardon, who's been nominated to serve as a federal judge in Alaska, had a confirmation hearing this week in the U.S. Senate Judiciary Committee. Alaska Public Media reports that Reardon previously worked as an Army staff judge advocate and a federal prosecutor, and he's now a federal magistrate judge in Anchorage, a position he's held since 2021. Senator Lisa Murkowski introduced him at the hearing.
4: Mr. Reardon has handled more than 3,000 criminal and almost 500 civil matters. He's also been selected to serve on various Ninth Circuit committees. You know, this is an individual that is not only qualified for this position, he is ready to hit the ground running as a U.S. District Court judge.
3: Reardon was among six nominees at the hearing Wednesday, and senators focused their questions mostly on the others. Reardon gave a brief opening statement.
5: Sitting here today, I realize that I have far surpassed what I thought was possible from a legal career when I applied to law school. I'm thankful that my skills and good fortune have allowed me to serve the people of this country and of my state.
3: Democratic senators pressed the nominees to say who won the 2020 presidential election. For some senators, it's a sort of litmus test for a nominee's independence from President Trump. None of the judicial nominees would acknowledge that Joe Biden won the popular vote in 2020, saying it would be inappropriate to weigh in on a matter of political controversy. Reardon said he agreed with that response. The committee didn't announce when it will vote on the nominees. We're all used to opening up our wallets when it comes to paying for goods and services, but what if there is another way? Bartering is a system that allows people to swap products or services with no money involved. Alaska Public Media's Ava White met with some residents in South Central who say the system does more than just save cash.
6: Samantha Davenport is running a bath for Maeve, a cat who clearly isn't excited.
7: I usually come over every 2 weeks. Right now I'm doing, this is every three. Let's get it.
6: Maeve is a sphinx, a hairless cat. Two others are hiding. In exchange for bathing the cats every few weeks, Davenport receives beauty treatments, like eyelash extensions, from their owner, who's an esthetician. She says the trade saves her a few $100 a month. They've been exchanging services for about 4 years, and Davenport says they've become close friends over that time.
7: These relationships that you form are beneficial in more ways than just the trade that you're giving. You don't just do it because of the barter. You do it because you have a human connection with that person.
6: Bartering is the exchange of goods and services without money, and it doesn't have to be as unique as bathing hairless cats. Online barter groups trade everything from recipes to advice about unemployment claims. And it can be easy to feel like you don't have a tradable skill, but Davenport says everyone has something to offer.
7: What are the things that you do every day in your life that you've done 1,000 times before? Rest assured, I'm sure there's someone in this town or wherever you live that have that very same thing that they don't want to do.
6: The system isn't new. Bartering has been practiced for thousands of years. Technological and social trends can influence bartering, according to an academic journal published by the Massachusetts Institute of Technology that says young people may be more open-minded to exchanging. There isn't comprehensive data showing bartering is increasing or decreasing, but economists say the method tends to gain traction when the economy is struggling.
8: But we know there's definitely data that shows that we do it all the time, but we do it more during economic crises, when prices are high, when it's harder to get things during recessions and depressions.
6: That's Jessica Gordon-Nemhard, a professor of community justice and social economic development at John Jay College in New York. She used to barter in high school, trading rides to campus for tutoring, and her grandfather was a physician in North Carolina who, she says, would frequently accept payment other than currency. Bartering doesn't have to be a monetarily equal exchange, she says. The people who are swapping something just need to place a similar value on it. Barter is centered on relationships, she says, not dollars.
8: I do not believe that there's a real dollar amount. What I believe happens in barter is that there's a sense that I'm helping you in the ways that I can, and you'll help me in the ways that you can.
6: She says bartering often starts with people you already know. From there, she says the networks build upon each other, commonly by referral. Mary Lila Webb is a photographer who accepts traditional payment, but also trades her services for a wide assortment of items, everything from local vegetables and workout classes to airline miles and landscaping material. She's been bartering with friends for a few years, but began promoting the exchange method earlier this year. It's made her business more accessible, she says.
9: I've seen the way that photography can impact people's lives, in a sense that you're preserving memories, or maybe you need new headshots for your business. And I don't think that income should be something that completely blocks that for people.
6: Based in the Matanuska Susitna borough, Webb's prices range depending on the service. A classic headshot costs $150, while wedding packages start at about $3,000. Webb says bartering gets her services she needs without spending money. She'll reach out to others simply asking if they have interest in training for her services. And sometimes people reach out to her with suggestions.
9: I had a client who had just gotten married recently, and she wanted couple photos, and she was like, I have a bunch of extra champagne from my wedding. Can I just trade you 16 bottles of champagne for a couple session? And I was like, you know what? Yeah.
6: Professional photography can be expensive and is often considered a luxury, but Webb says everyone deserves to have art, and she hopes accepting trades allows more people to access hers. In Anchorage, I'm Ava White.
3: For KUAC News, I'm Tim Ellis.
0: From NPR and WBUR, I'm Peter O'Dowd in Phoenix.
10: And I'm Scott Tong in Washington, D.C. This is Here and Now. With, for science geeks, perhaps the best headline ever. It's on the Conversation News website. Quote, on the evolution of feces. Yeah, it's a tweak of Charles Darwin's On the Evolution of Species, which brings us to the story. It's about nature and evolution and the crucial role of poop. No kidding. We're joined now by researcher Russell Bicknell, co-author of a recent paper on this. He's an evolutionary biologist and paleobiologist at Flinders University in Australia. Russell, thanks for joining us.
11: Look, thank you for having me. I'm super excited to be here.
10: Yeah, great. Okay, so this is the best middle schooler story ever here on public radio in America. It's about a critical period called the Cambrian Explosion. Yeah, insert your own joke here. But Russell, seriously, what was the Cambrian Explosion?
11: So the Cambrian Explosion is a term that paleontologists like to use to sort of exemplify a period of time about half a billion years ago, so 500 million years ago, where we see a very, very, very rapid shift in the kinds of animals that are in the fossil record. So basically over sort of 10 to 20 million years, which in a geological context isn't very long.
10: The blink of an eye.
11: You go from having not really animals to you have full-blown marine ecosystems. And it's a really, really rapid shift and an explosive change.
10: Yeah, right. And key moment, of course, and there are a lot of theories I gather on why this happened at the time, perhaps rising oxygen levels. There were the first efficient predators requiring prey to evolve and form shells. Genes were evolving. Your paper suggests feces is an ignored part of this story. Apparently, a lot of poop fossils appear from that period. Is that important here?
11: Yeah, so effectively, as you move further into the Cambrian, or as you get into younger rocks, we see an increase in coprolites, fossil poop. And this increase is associated with an increase in kind of like the complexity of the poop. So they go from kind of being like little stringy things into being poops that have shelly bits in them. So you go from not eating a lot of things into you're clearly eating something else. And this transition, this kind of shift, we think really is associated with driving the Cambrian explosion.
10: And you know, what do you see in as the fossil record moves forward into this period?
11: The main shift that we really observe is you go from almost like micro coprolites, so micro feces, into macro feces. And so that's telling you that there are the animals on different scales are changing through this time period. And the other shift that we see is we see that these coprolites are commonly preserved with a very high diversity of animals. And so it gives us a lot of information about what could have made the coprolites and what was also eating these coprolites as they're being produced.
12: Yeah. So clues as to who was eating whom, right?
11: Yep.
12: At the time. And so that is important. Why? I gather it has to do also with the distribution, the diffusion of this poop. If we think about fertilizer, suddenly this was also distributing nutrients all around, including in the oceans?
11: Yeah, so the fertilizer analog is really, really good. So there is this thing today that is called the biological pump. And it's a system that we see in our oceans today where basically organic matter that is rich in nutrients like phosphorus and nitrogen is moved further deeper into the water column, which allows for different kind of animals to occupy the water column. What we think we're able to show here is that the rise of feces during the Cambrian probably accelerated the function of this very, very ancient biological pump. And so by more animals making more poop, there was more nutrients being cycled within the water column, which allowed more environments to become habitable.
12: Yeah. And so to be clear, does this paper argue that this evolutionary poop theory complement the other theories out there for the Cambrian explosion?
11: Yes, absolutely. So we're not at all saying that this is the explanation. What we're saying is that in addition to all of the other proposals, which are all equally valid because this is a grossly complicated system. I mean, the very rapid evolution of life has a bunch of different explanations. We're really saying that this is a facet that hasn't really been explored. This does make some sense in terms of being a component behind driving the Cambrian explosion.
12: Yeah, yeah. And Russell, before I let you go, you're a serious scientist. Do you enjoy or not enjoy the snickering, the poop synonyms, all that? Is it fun?
11: I wouldn't call myself a serious scientist. I'm definitely a scientist. I think it's honestly, it's hilarious. I mean, when you're working on fossil poop, if you don't lean into it, you know, that's just more fun. You have to do it.
12: Yeah, yeah, right. Yeah, yeah. Otherwise, why are you here, right?
11: Exactly.
12: Russell Bicknell is an evolutionary biologist and paleobiologist at Flinders University in Australia. Russell, thank you so much. Great to talk to you.
11: Thank you very much.
0: Readers and writers are mourning Annie Dillard this week. She died Tuesday at the age of 81. Her work was characterized by spare prose and a deep connection to nature, and her book, Pilgrim at Tinker Creek, won the Pulitzer Prize for Nonfiction in 1975. Atelka Lahoski reports on the ways Dillard challenged and captivated readers.
13: Annie Dillard's work was about the tension between fertility and destruction in the natural world. She saw that tension everywhere, even in the act of writing itself.
14: Once you write about something, you've destroyed it.
13: Dillard on NPR in 2016.
14: You no longer have the memory. You only have the memory of what you've written.
13: Like people, she said, who spend their whole vacation taking photographs.
14: And they won't remember their vacation. They'll only remember what photographs they took.
13: Dillard's naturalism was always wrapped up with a determination to pare away everything extraneous in her work. One of her best-known titles, The Writing Life, was only a little over 100 pages long. She did not talk about the simple life. She talked about how complex life becomes once you eliminate distractions and pay attention to what's left. As she said on WHYY's Fresh Air in 1992. At the time, she'd just published her first novel, The Living, about settlers in the Pacific Northwest.
14: Essentially, in some ways, I lived the life of a settler for parts of 4 or 5 years on an island in Puget Sound because we had not only no electricity, which is nothing, and no running water, which also proves to be nothing. I thought this would be terribly difficult, but in fact, you spend much less time on fussing in life than you do when you have those things.
13: In her celebrated book, Pilgrim at Tinker Creek, Dillard told of a year spent living simply in Virginia's Roanoke Valley, observing the lives and deaths of the creatures there. The book drew comparisons with Thoreau's Walden. When it won the Pulitzer, Dillard told Terry Gross, she had to ward off even more of the fussing she hated.
14: The press called me, I guess, and said, "What are you doing right now as you hear that you have won the Pulitzer Prize?" And I said, "I'm washing spinach." And they said, "Don't you know that this means you need never wash spinach again?" And I thought and probably said, "Sure I do. I don't like sand in my spinach." And I've been washing spinach ever since, and I think about it ever since.
13: Dillard taught generations of would-be writers the importance of trimming away excess. And yet, she did not see writing as a miserly practice, but as a chance to think and feel lavishly.
14: That's what writing's about. Don't save something good for a later place. If you spend it, it will fill up from behind, as it were, like a well. Empty it. You'll be okay.
13: Annie Dillard kept emptying her own cup, with more than a dozen books of fiction, prose, and poetry. But even as she awed and inspired readers and writers, she went on cleaning her own spinach. For NPR News, I'm Italka Lahosky.

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This is KUAC 89.9 FM Fairbanks, and welcome to Afternoon Concert. I'm your new local host, Derek Stone. This is my debut on Afternoon Concert, and I'm pretty excited to share my love of classical music with you. We're going to focus on J.S. Bach for the next hour, and I'm sure you'll enjoy it as much as I will. Let's start off with his Brandenburg Concerto No. 1 in F major, performed by Musica Amphion, led by Remy Baudet.

Welcome back. I'm your host, Derek Stone, and that was the Brandenburg Concerto No. 1 in F major by J.S. Bach. Let's continue our Bach experience with his Brandenburg Concerto No. 5 in D major. And like the first recording, this performance is by Musica Amphion, led by Rémy Baudet. And before we listen to this next work, KUC would like to thank the estate of Ken Philip for donating many classical CDs and CD collections, including the Bach's set of Bach we're listening to right now. Enjoy.

0: So that was Brandenburg Concerto No. 4 in G major by J.S. Bach, not Brandenburg Concerto No. 5 in D major by J.S. Bach, like I told you I would play. But again, this is my first day hosting the show, and what do you know? They're both great pieces, so no harm done. Before we continue on with our Bach journey, though, let's hear today's composer's datebook.
1: This is the Composer's Datebook for September 18th. I'm John Burge. On today's date in 1930, in Kingsway Hall in London, the British composer Sir Edward Elgar conducted the first performance of his Pomp and Circumstance March No. 5, the last in this popular series. Two of the previous marches had been dedicated to organist friends of the composer. And so when organist Percy Hall asked Elgar for a new work for the 1930 Hereford Festival, the Pomp and Circumstance March No. 5 was dedicated to him. In 1930, Elgar was 73 years old, and he liked to go for automobile rides in the country. Appropriately enough, Elgar got the idea for the musical themes of his new march while riding through the countryside with a friend. Elgar, in the passenger seat, suddenly asked for something on which he could jot down his ideas. All the driver could produce was a road map of Worcestershire. So, on its margins, the first notes of Elgar's new score were scribbled. The march proved to be one of his last new orchestral works. Elgar planned to write a sixth Pomp and Circumstance march, a kind of soldier's funeral march, he said. But Elgar himself died in 1934. Composer's Datebook is produced by APM, American Public Media, in collaboration with the American Composers Forum, reminding you that all music was once new.
0: 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Let's finish our Bach experience. We'll continue the rest of the hour with his Goldberg Variations in G major, and we're going to switch up the performers now. This will be a harpsichord performance by Pieter Jan Bader.

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0: From APM American Public Media, this is Performance Today. I'm Valerie Kaler. Back in the 1900s, when I grew up, tubing was a regular activity in Arizona's Valley of the Sun. Cut off Levi's over your swimsuit, an inflated inner tube, a cooler of Cokes, and off we went down the Salt River. Somebody always had a boombox, the sounds of the Steve Miller Band or some such, accompanying our flotilla. King George was doing the same thing 3 centuries ago. On a hot summer day, he and his entourage took to the Thames for a cruise. The guy with the boombox? George Frederick Handel, who'd written music for the occasion. Handel's water music is on the way this hour.
1: Live from NPR News in Washington, I'm Ryland Barton. President Trump says the U.S., Denmark, and Greenland have entered into an agreement giving the U.S., quote, permanent control over Greenland's security. NPR's Emily Fang reports it comes after months of Trump's threats to take over Greenland entirely.
2: In a post on social media, Trump says this agreement is perpetual and will allow the U.S. veto power over proposed sensitive investments in Greenland. It would also forbid U.S. adversaries from setting up military presence in the territory. He describes the agreement as giving the U.S., quote, complete ability to do what is necessary in Greenland in the name of security. Trump has said before that Greenland's strategic spot in the Arctic and abundant

From APM, American Public Media, this is Performance Today, taking you to concerts around the world. I'm Valerie Kaler. A shepherdess is kidnapped by a mountain king. Her beloved comes to rescue her. There's a troll that gets involved and a lot of dancing. That's just a taste of the action in the ballet The Mountain King by Swedish composer Hugo Alfvén. And while I love a good adventure story as much as the next person, what really makes this piece shine is how Alfvén captures the mood and magic of the woods where it all takes place.

That is the sound of shimmering summer rain glistening in the forest, the perfect setting for our magical tale. We'll hear that summer shower about halfway through, but let's start at the very beginning. A suite from the ballet The Mountain King by Hugo Alvain. Thomas Sundergaard conducts the Minnesota Orchestra.

0: Conductor Thomas Undergaard and the Minnesota Orchestra in some thoroughly Nordic music. The suite from a ballet called The Mountain King by Hugo Alfvén. That was from a concert during the Minnesota Orchestra's Nordic Soundscapes Festival, a week-long winter series celebrating hygge and Scandinavian stories. And based on that musical ending, it may seem like all ended well in the story of The Mountain King. Not so, my friends, not so. The story begins when a mountain king kidnaps a shepherdess. She is rescued by her beloved. They befriend a troll. Seems like things are looking up. But then, things get a bit dark and twisty. The troll abandons the couple and they die in a snowstorm. That drastic turn of events seems to be connected to a real-life tragedy. Hugo Alfvén collaborated on The Mountain King with a famous Swedish painter named John Bauer, who was known for his images of trolls, gnomes, and Swedish forests. Bauer wrote a comic narrative for the ballet. But in 1918, in the middle of the project, Bauer, his wife, and his son drowned in a tragic lake accident. After that, Alfvén revised the story of the ballet, pushing it into darker and darker territory. No happy ending for the shepherdess or in real life. In a moment, it's like tubing the river with a boombox and a styrofoam cooler, but for fancy people. This is Performance Today from APM.
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Back in the day, before everyone had earbuds or headphones, before the era of MP3s and Bluetooth music in the car, we had to make do with cassette players. My first car might have had an 8-track player. In my defense, it was a very old car even then. Anyway, pulling into the high school parking lot was like setting no parameters on Spotify, hitting shuffle, and having everything play at once. You got your Motley Crue over here, Talking Heads from the Clove Smokers, AC/DC from the Cigarette Smokers, Grateful Dead from the... over here, Michael Jackson and the Police and Pat Benatar. And then I come rolling up in my blue Maverick, blasting the Academy of St. Martin in the Fields, playing Handel. I wore that tape out. Not typical fare among my peers, but that probably comes as no surprise. There was just something so sprightly about it. Uplifting, crisp, elegant, refreshing. Like diving into the pool after mowing the lawn on an August day in Arizona. I still have a deep-seated love for Handel's water music. It is as refreshing as ever. Here to demonstrate, the Atlanta Baroque Orchestra, led by Julie Andrzejewski.

music written for a pleasure cruise on the Thames, a royal party hosted by King George I in 1717. King and company on the royal vessel, and Handel and 50-ish musicians on a barge floating right alongside, from Whitehall to Chelsea and back again. Handel's music for the occasion was very well received. King George had them repeat it multiple times on that single outing. It remains just as charming more than three centuries later. We heard the Atlanta Baroque Orchestra, led by Julie Andrzejewski, in that performance at Lasseter Hall in Marietta, Georgia. The theme of that concert was Les Éléments, the elements. Using the suite of the same name by Jean Ferret Rebel as a through line, they featured music inspired by earth, air, fire, and water. There was even a detour to the underworld. Not sure if that fell under earth or fire. Regardless, beautiful concert from the Atlanta Baroque Orchestra. In a moment, imagining a more peaceful world, one concert at a time. This is Performance Today from APM.

The San Antonio, Texas organization known as Musical Bridges Around the World asks the community to imagine a place where, quote, every child is inspired by the creative power of music through a world-class education infused with cultural literacy, where diverse communities come together, and where the universal language of music transcends barriers to bring joy and belonging to all. Can I get an amen? Creating spaces for curious young minds to explore music, bringing excellent performances to underserved communities, envisioning a world both diverse and at peace. Musical Bridges Around the World, walking the walk since 1998. One cornerstone of the organization's outreach is a series called Russell Hill Rogers Musical Evenings, the second Sunday of every month, a free concert. Might be jazz or Latin, blues, roots, the Swingle Singers, a string quartet, or a solo piano. South Korean pianist Young Sun Choi gave a concert one Sunday in April at San Fernando Cathedral in San Antonio, Texas. She played the Sonata No. 1 by Carl Vine.

0: Australian composer Carl Vine has often worked with theater and dance companies. And much of his music feels related to the body, moving, dancing, emoting. He wrote his Piano Sonata No. 1 in 1990 as a commission for the Sydney Dance Company. Rhythm definitely giving main character energy in this work. We heard it played by pianist Young Sun Choi at San Fernando Cathedral in San Antonio, Texas. A concert presented by the organization Musical Bridges Around the World. Our technical director here at PT is Craig Thorson. Gene Barron is our technical producer. Our director of media production and operations is Elizabeth Iverson. The senior director of media operations for APM is Josh Kubasta. We had engineering help this week from Cameron Wiley, Michael Osborne, and Michael DeMarc. I'm Valerie Kaler. 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
1: 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The event is being held on Talk Like a Pirate Day and will feature dancing, games, and nautical hors d'oeuvres. Costumes are encouraged. You must be 21 or older to attend. Proceeds benefit the Fairbanks Children's Museum. 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